0: Du lyssnar på K103 Göteborgs studentradio, där det har blivit dags för studentnyheterna med det senaste från studentvärlden och Göteborg.
1: A thesis from the University of Gothenburg has new findings on sexual harassment among children and adolescents. It shows that boys are as likely to experience sexual harassment as girls. Moreover, pupils who were victims of sexual harassment are more likely to harass others. Being a victim of sexual harassment is also associated with higher anxiety levels. Aziz Gandometz, the researcher behind this thesis, states therefore that we need more school-based interventions before the fourth grade. Spain overtakes the UK as the next common study destination, according to CSN. Since 2019, the United Kingdom has lost over 60% of all international students. Now, Spain has taken over the second place in the ranking with an increase of 38%. The decline can be attributed to Brexit and higher academic cost. The most popular country remains the USA. The university that accommodates the biggest number of students with a study grant is Riga Strandis University. It is most popular for medical studies.
2: Cinema, popcorn, candy. Well, Gothenburg cinemas will soon allow the public to enter the room with an alcoholic drink. Seems innovative, right? But it's not. In other parts of Sweden, cinemas such as in Stockholm did allow the crowd to buy alcoholic drinks since 2015. Christian Lindberg, food and beverage manager at Filmstaden, mentioned to Gothenburg Posten that customers calmly enjoy a drink before and during the movie, without having negative consequences on the cinema's environment. Of course, not every movie will allow alcohol into the room, especially movies targeting young crowds and families. So relax, cheers, and enjoy the show.
3: Gothenburg University has launched Sweden's first national graduate school in polar research. On the 20th of August, doctoral students from across Europe gathered at Kristineberg Marine Research Station for the launch of the School of Excellence in Arctic and Antarctic Learning. The project brings together 17 doctoral students from diverse research backgrounds. Its aim is to strengthen Sweden's future supply of excellent expertise in the field and improve national and international cooperation across disciplines. This involves all of you. The head of the research school told the PhD students as he opened the program.
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0: Welcome to Monday Special on K103 Gothenburg Student Radio. This is the show that goes through the music history and picks our favorite moments and songs to retell the story of how the music has developed over the years. Your hosts are me, Eva Gustafsson, and you, Eden McLachlan. We will today close our visit to the period of 1970 and 75. We have been here for 6 shows. Last week we talked about soul and funk, and this week we continue with the Beats, but with R&B, reggae, pop, and the birth of disco.
1: Exactly, and we left you last week with the intemporal You Are the First, the Last, My Everything from Barry White, which was a R&B song with elements of disco, and that song helped to settle the genre in the early 1970s. So known for his like very distinctive bass baritone voice, Barry White was into the soul and funk mold, but he is also regarded as one of the originator of disco, and especially with one of his signature songs in Can't Get Enough of You Babe.
2: I've heard people say that too much of anything is not good for you, baby. But I don't know about that. As many times as we've loved and we've shared love and made love, it doesn't seem to me like it's enough.

0: Can't get enough of your love, babe, from the legendary Barry White. A song that, you know, blends elements of soul and also disco. But talking about disco, Eva, can you define the genre a bit more in detail, please?
1: Oh, I can. So, disco is a genre of dance music and a subculture that emerged in the 1970s from the American urban nightlife scene. Its sound is typified by four-on-the-floor beats and syncopated bass lines, string sections, horn, electric piano, synthesizers, and electric rhythm guitars. Disco started as a mixture of music from venues popular with African, Latino, Italian, Americans, but also Hispanics and LGBT people in Philadelphia and New York City during the late 1960s and early 70s. And disco can be seen as a reaction by the 1960s counterculture to both the dominance of rock music and the stigmatization of dance music at the time. And several dance styles were developed during this period of disco, and the popularity in the United States included the bump and the hustle. Can you do any of them, Eden?
0: Probably very badly. I wouldn't dare saying that I can do them properly, but I can kind of do my own version of them, I would say. But anyway, so thank you very much for that. And, you know, Barry White was a great ambassador of the genre. So a bit more about his life. He started playing the piano and singing from a very young age, and by the time he turned 14, his voice considerably deepened to the very characteristic voice of his, as you have probably heard on the track. And that event literally resulted in his mum crying, and Barry White will recall that when he was a child, I had a normal squeaky kid voice, then as a teenager that completely changed, and my mother cried because she knew her baby boy had become a man, which is, I do think, is kind of cute in a way. And when he was 16, he ended up in jail for the stealing of Cadillac tires, and that turned out to be an interesting experience, because while he was locked up, he listened to Elvis Presley singing It's Now or Never on the radio, an experience he later credited with changing the course of his life. So when he got released, he started a singing career in the early 1960s, first in groups like the Upfronts or the Small Axe from Los Angeles, and he also started some recordings under his own name as a solo artist. He then got recruited by Bob Keane of Delphi Records as a A&R man in the mid-1960s, and then White started working with the label's artists, including Viola Wills and the Bobby Fuller Four, as a songwriter, session musician, but also an arranger. So he scouted few talents and helped them rise to fame and glory, but he also kept recording songs for his solo career on the side. And that one eventually took off in the early 1970s when he unveiled most of the songs that directly get associated with him as an artist, like Can't Get Enough of Your Love Babe, or even The First, The Last, My Everything. At that time, he also put up a 40-piece orchestral group entitled The Love Unlimited Orchestra, and even created a label in the late 1970s. Needless to say, he was a multi-talented man, which definitely helped him to cement his legend in music.
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0: And currently you are listening to Monday Special, and we've introduced one of the disco king, and now it's time to introduce a disco queen of the 70s.
1: Oh yeah, and this is Gloria Gaynor. She was born under the name of Fowles in New Jersey, where she said, "There was always music in my house." She enjoyed listening to the radio and to records by Nat King Cole and Sarah Vaughan. Her father played the ukulele and guitar and sang professionally in nightclubs with a group called Step and Fetch It. Gaynor began singing it in a nightclub herself in Newark after being recommended to a local band by a neighbor. She was a singer with the Soul Satisfiers, which was a jazz and R&B music band in the 1960s. After several years of performing in local clubs and along the East Coast, Gaynor began her recording career in 1971 at Columbia Records. However, it was first when she moved on to MGM Records that she finally hit with the album Never Can Say Goodbye. The first side of the album consisted of three songs, Honeybee, Never Can Say Goodbye, and Reach Out, I'll Be There, with no breaks between the songs. Who did the original version of Reach Out, I'll Be There, Eden? We talked about them last week, do you remember?
0: We probably did.
1: Yeah? It was Four Tops. But this 19-minute dance marathon proved to be enormously popular, especially at dance clubs. All three songs were released as singles through radio edits, and all of them became hits. The album was instrumental in introducing disco music to the public. Never Can Say Goodbye is a song written by Clifton Davis and originally recorded by the Jackson 5. The song was also written and intended for the Supremes. However, Motown, the record label, decided it would be better for the Jackson 5. I will claim that it was more true to say that it was better for Gloria Gaynor. The disco version of this kicks the soul version's ass any day of the week. We will come back to Gloria Gaynor in the late 70s, but for now, here is Never Can Say Goodbye.

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1: And currently you are listening to Monday Special, and we're talking about disco, and it's time to go all the way to Jamaica, since this is where, in 1942, Carl Douglas was born. And Carl Douglas had a very, you know, recognizable trained tenor voice that directly comes from a jazz passion in his youth, and he would display in church singing various religious songs. So his career is based in the UK, and he's also overshadowed by his major hit, Kung Fu Fighting. So that song is automatically associated with Douglas, and is probably to some extent more famous than the artist itself, which in a way is understandable, since it went to sell 11 million copies worldwide. The single, which is a homage to martial arts films, uses the quintessential oriental riff, a short musical phrase that is used to signify Chinese culture. So if you are a cinema enthusiast, you definitely heard that song in some martial arts movie. You probably even have some on top of your head right now, Eva.
2: Kung Fu Panda!
1: Anything else?
2: No!
1: Right.
2: I'm not into martial arts movies.
1: Yeah, no, me neither. But still, if you have watched Kung Fu Panda, you definitely have heard that song. And so apart from being a top seller, Kung Fu Fighting from Carl Douglas remains one of the songs that launched the disco genre. Oh!

0: Kung Fu Fighting from Carl Douglas. And so another artist that was quite core in the early days of disco was Patti LaBelle. And on the other hand, she had a more successful career, a career that spanned over like 60 years and still is going on nowadays. Originally from Philadelphia, she began her career in the early 1960s as lead singer and frontwoman of the vocal group Patti LaBelle and the Bluebells. She also had a solo career starting from 1976 when her original group split up, and she went on to having like mainstream success in the 1980s with numerous hits and memorable performances and recordings. Over the years, she blended many genres like R&B, soul, and also disco. And some of you might know her as the godmother of soul. That was one of her nicknames. And in the early 1970s, Patti LaBelle and the Bluebells became just LaBelle, and in 1974 came out their most iconic album in Nightbirds. It was produced by Alan Toussaint, and is nowadays the most successful album of the group with their signature song in Lady Marmalade. The song was written by Bob Crewe and Kenny Nolan and was inspired by Crewe's experiences in New Orleans and the sex workers in the area. A demo of the song was first recorded by The 11th Hour, a disco group made up of studio musicians fronted by Nolan on vocals. It was added in 1974 as a track on The 11th Hour's Greatest Hits LP, which did not chart, unfortunately. So Crewe showed the song to Alan Toussaint in New Orleans, and Toussaint decided to record the song with LaBelle. LaBelle's version of Lady Marmalade was produced by Toussaint, but also Vicky Wickham was involved in the process. And it came out in November 1974 on the Nightbirds album, which I do think is one of my favourite albums of all time. So Patti LaBelle sung lead vocals on Lady Marmalade, with backing vocals being contributed by bandmates Nona Hendrix and Sarah Dash. The song is best known for the explicit French lyric "Voulez-vous coucher avec moi ce soir?", which in English means "Would you like to sleep with me tonight?" in the refrain, and I'm pretty sure that Eva knows how to say that in Swedish as well. Can we have the Swedish version?
1: Vill du ligga med mig ikväll?
0: Awesome. So Lady Marmalade is a song about a prostitute, although Patti LaBelle, the lead female vocalist, was completely oblivious to its overall message, and she said in an interview that, "I did not know what it was about. I don't know French, and nobody, I swear this is God's truth, nobody at all told me what I just sung a song about." But still, nowadays, it's a song that cemented the foundations of disco.

0: Hi, this is Chris Christopherson. You're listening to K103.
1: And this is Monday Special, where you just heard Patti LaBelle and Lady Marmalade. And we are moving on to another disco R&B band. So the OJs are an American R&B and disco group from Canton, Ohio, formed in 1958. And originally they consisted of Eddie Levert, Walter Williams, William Powell, Bobby Massey, and Bill Isle. After trying a couple of names, they settled for the OJs in 1963. They took the name in tribute to Cleveland radio disc jockey Eddie OJ. So if you continue for a couple of more years, maybe there will be a band named after you, Eden.
2: The O. McLachlan, who knows?
1: Ooh, yeah. The same year, they made their first chart appearance with The Lonely Drifter, but reached their greatest level of success once Gamble and Huff, a team of producers and songwriters, signed them for their Philadelphia International label in 1972. With Gamble and Huff, the OJs, now a trio after the departure of Isle and Massey, enjoyed great success. It all peaked in 1972 with the release of their breakthrough album. Here you find the mega disco hit Love Train.

0: Backstabbers with the OJs. This R&B classic can of course also be found on the same album, hence the name Backstabbers. Do you even recognize the composition of Backstabber from a more recent hit?
1: I do from a composition from Ainge Stone, but I can't remember the exact title.
0: Yeah? The title is Wish I Didn't Miss You.
1: Yeah, that was the one.
0: And it has an interpolated composition from Backstabber, and it was released in 2002. And you can sort of hear her voice in the back of your head as you also hear the classic one. So what happened to the OJs after the big success? Well, the hits kept on coming through the 70s. Among them you find For the Love and I Love Music Part 1. The original member William Powell, however, died of cancer in 1977 at the age of 35. But OJs still remain as a trio today, with the two remaining original members and also newcomer Eric Grant. Numerous other hits followed through the 70s and into the 80s and 90s, and the OJs were inducted into the Vocal Group Hall of Fame, the Rock and Roll Hall of Fame, and National Rhythm and Blues Hall of Fame.

0: And now we are going to leave disco on the side and we will talk a bit more in details about R&B. And so R&B is undoubtedly associated with Bill Withers. Bill Withers had a musical career that started in 1970 and it only lasted for 15 years, but despite that he still managed to make a name for himself and influence a generation of musicians and artists. Originally, he was looking for a career in the Navy, since he served there for 9 years. And during this time, he grew up an interest in songwriting and singing. And by 1965, he left the army, and 2 years later, he relocated to Los Angeles in order to start a music career. At the time, he was working as an assembler in various companies, while he was also recording demo tapes and sending them around town and also performing in nightclubs around LA. Eventually, all of his hard work paid off, and one of his demonstration tapes was auditioned favorably by Clarence Avant, the owner of Sussex Records. Avant signed Withers to a record deal and assigned former Stax Records stalwart Booker T. Jones to produce Withers' first album. For 3-hour recording sessions were planned for the album, but funding caused the album to be recorded in 3 sessions, with a 6-month break between the second and the final sessions. Just As I Am was released in 1971 with the tracks Ain't No Sunshine and Grandma's Hands as singles. The album features Stephen Stills playing lead guitar. No, it's not a bad shout when you've got, you know, Stephen Stills playing the guitar for you. And also on the cover of the album, which is quite a legendary cover, you've got Bill Withers pictured with his lunchbox at his former job at Weber Aircraft in Burbank, California. And he's it's quite touchy in a way to see that. And when he debuted with the song Ain't No Sunshine in 1971, he refused to resign from his job. Do you know why?
1: Did he want to play safe?
0: Pretty much. So because he believed the music business was a fickle industry, he kept his job for a while before, you know, just like living and went on touring.
1: Probably wise. You never know which way
0: can happen.
1: Up and down in a day.
0: Absolutely. And especially that happened when he was 31 years old. And at the time he was working, making bathrooms for a company. And when Ain't No Sunshine hit the charts and went gold, the company presented a golden toilet seat to Withers as a reward for his new career. Ain't No Sunshine is a song in the key of A minor, and it becomes Withers' breakthrough song and one of its most iconic as well. Ain't no sunshine.

Since the album was a success, Bill Withers went touring with a band assembled from members of the Watts 103rd Street Rhythm Band, and he also won Grammy Awards for Ain't No Sunshine. He then took a break from touring and started recording his second album, Still Bill. This album features his second gold record in the single Lean On Me and kept increasing his popularity among music fans. Everything became a bit more hectic in Withers' life as well. So in 1974, he released his first album, plus Judgment, and he had also some legal dispute with Sussex Records, and he performed in concert together with James Brown, Etta James and B.B. King in Zaire 4 weeks prior to the historic Rumble in the Jungle fight between George Foreman and Muhammad Ali. And so when Sussex Records folded, he signed with Columbia to record more albums, but everything was not bright between both parties. Columbia wanted to control how and what Bill Withers should sing, which he did not like. Therefore, he started working on joint projects, like a project he had including Just the Two of Us with the jazz saxophonist Grover Washington Jr., which was released during June 1980. His career stopped in 1985 over a dispute with Columbia. His disdain for Columbia's A&R had become a bit too much, and those executives, or how he used to call them, blackspurts, were trying to exert control over how he should sound if he wanted to sell more albums. And that played a part in his decision to not record or re-sign to a record label after 1985, effectively ending his performing career. Even though remixes of his previously recorded music were released well after his retirement. Finding musical success later in life than most, at 32, he said he was socialized as a regular guy who had a life before the music, so he did not feel an inherent need to keep recording once he fell out of love with the industry. After he left the music industry, he said that he did not miss touring and performing live, and did not regret leaving music behind either. However, he left behind some intemporal material, like the R&B song Lean On Me, with added elements of soul. So the song comes out from his childhood time, when he was in the coal mining town of Slap Fork, West Virginia, and that has been an inspiration for the songs. And so Weaver's version is noted for its bridge section. Just Call On Me Brother, as well as the coda section where the words Call Me are repeated a total of 14 times, before the song ends on a cadenza of the string. Hear it yourself.

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1: And this is Monday Special where we are talking about R&B. You just heard Bill Withers with Lean On Me. We're moving on to another R&B group from the US. The Staple Singers, they were both an R&B soul and singing group. And Rubak Pop Staples, the patriarch of the family, formed the group with his children, Cleotha, Purvis and Mavis. And Yvonne replaced her brother Purvis when he was drafted into US Army and also returned again in 1970. Well, the family name is actually Staples. The group used Staple commercially. And the family began appearing on Chicago churches in 1948. The first public singing appearance was at the Mount Zion Church in Chicago, where Rubak's brother, the Reverend Chester Staples, was pastor. They signed their first professional contract in 1952, and during their early career they recorded in an acoustic gospel folk style with various labels, and the biggest hit was Unclouded Day from 1956. And on Unclouded Day, I can say that it was an early influence on Bob Dylan, who has said that it was the most mysterious thing I've ever heard. Mavis looked to be about the same age as me in her picture on the cover of Unclouded Day, and her singing just knocked me out. So check out the song Unclouded Day. It's a real pearl. In 1968, the Staple Singers signed to Stax Records and moved into a more funky and soul direction. In 1972, I'll Take You There topped both Billboard charts. It's included on the group's album Be Altitude, Respect Yourself, from the same year. The song features lead singer Mavis Staples inviting her listeners to seek haven, and it is almost completely a call-and-response chorus, with the introduction being lifted from The Liquidator, which is a 1969 reggae hit by the Harry J. All-Stars. We're going to talk more about Harry J. later today. Enjoy I'll Take You There with the Staple Singers.

0: The Staple Singers, I'll Take You There. And the rap trio Salt and Pepper sampled I'll Take You There in their 1991 hit Let's Talk About Sex as an homage to this huge hit. In 1976, they collaborated with the band for their film The Last Waltz, performing the song The Wait, which the Staple Singers had previously covered on their first Stax album. However, they were not able to regain their momentum after these hits, and releasing only occasional minor hits. Their last release came out in 1985. Many of the members are gone today, but Mavis Staples, she's still going strong solo. She released a new album last year. The 2015 documentary film Mavis recounts the history of the Staple Singers and follows Mavis Staples' solo career after Pop Staples' death. It's directed by Jessica Edwards, and the film premiered at the 2015 South by Southwest Film Festival and can be found on HBO.
1: What's up, y'all? This is your boy, Y-Clef Jean. Y'all already know Clefication, baby. K103, Fugees, Refugees, Brap. Y'all already know.
2: And currently you're listening to Monday Special on K103 Gothenburg Student Radio. And the last act of our R&B section tonight is the British band Hot Chocolate. Formed in 1968, the band initially consisted of vocalist Errol Brown, guitarist Franklin D'Alley, drummer Jim King. Shortly thereafter, it was replaced by the unrelated Ian King. There was also the percussionist Patrick Olive and the bassist Tony Wilson, and with later the keyboardist Larry Ferguson, who joined the band a year later. They changed names a few times at the beginning of their career, trying to find like the right name to go out strong, and they started with the Hot Chocolate Band, then it went to be the Hot Chocolate, and finally went for Hot Chocolate. Their sound fluctuated between R&B, but also funk, soul, and even disco. And one of their first big hits came in 1974 with the single Emma, who did very well on the charts in England, but also abroad. The song was written by Errol Brown and Tony Wilson, who was the dynamic duo of the band when it comes to songwriting, and it details the love of the nameless singer and a girl called Emmaline from the age of 5 through a wedding at 17 until her suicide at an unspecified later date. Emma wanted to be a movie queen but could never find the breaks and eventually kills herself because I just can't keep on living on dreams no more. Blending elements of R&B and soul, which matches perfectly the wonderful voice of Errol Brown.

Emma from Hot Chocolate, which helped the band to get more visibility, more confidence, and also led them to more success. In the mid-1970s, a combination of high production standards, the growing confidence of the main songwriting team of Wilson and Brown, and tight vocal harmonies enabled them to secure further big hits. And one of them was You Sexy Thing, written by Brown and Wilson. So the song has a very simple structure, with most of the song alternating between two major chords. One of the song's most memorable aspects is its distinctive six-note riff, which is repeated intermittently throughout, played on a mildly overdriven electric guitar and on a high treble setting, and with noticeable vibrato. In addition to a traditional rock drum kit, the song uses hand drums, played in a style reminiscing of tabla. A number of violins accompany the rhythm section as well. And so Brown's vocals are sung in an energetic soul fashion, accentuated by the occasional high-pitched, highly Brothers-style scream. But I'll let you make your own idea of it.

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1: And currently you're listening to Monday Special on K103 Gothenburg Student Radio. And it's time for us to close the R&B chapter, and we are going to move on to reggae, with the first artist of the evening being Bob Marley and the Wailers.
2: Mm-hmm. And you know him as Bob, but he was actually called Robert. So Robert Marley was born in 1945 at the farm of his maternal grandfather in Nine Mile, Jamaica. And when Bob Marley was 10, his father died of a heart attack at the age of 70, so he had quite an old dad. Bob Marley and Neville Livingstone, later known as Bunny Wailer, had been childhood friends, and they both moved to Trenchtown, Kingston, when their parents had a daughter together, who was a younger sister to both Bob and Bunny. So now that Marley and Livingstone were living together in the same house in Trenchtown, their musical explorations deepened to include the latest R&B from the United States radio stations, whose broadcastings reached Jamaica, and the new ska music. The move to Trenchtown was proving to be fortuitous, and Marley met self-taught musician Hubbard Winston McIntosh, also known as Peter Tosh, but also Beverly Kelso and Junior Brathwaite. This lineup, known as the Teenagers, was formed in 1963, but quickly changed name to the Wailing Rude Boys, and then on to the Wailing Wailers, and finally just the Wailers. The original lineup featured Junior Brathwaite on vocals, Bob Marley on guitar, Peter Tosh on keyboard, Bunny Wailer on percussion, and Sherry Smith and Beverly Kelso on backing vocals. By 1966, Braithwaite and Kelso and Smith had left the band, which then consisted of the trio Livingstone, Marley and Tosh. Their single, Simmer Down, for the Coxsons label became the Jamaican number one in 1964, accompanied by the supergroup The Scatterlights. And in 1966, Marley married his wife, Rita Anderson, who was one of his backup vocals, and actually moved to Wilmington, Delaware, in the United States for a short time, during which he worked as a DuPont lab assistant and on an assembly line at Chrysler plant in nearby Newark. And he did this under the alias Donald Marley. Though he was raised as a Catholic by his mom, Marley became interested in Rastafari beliefs in the 1960s, and when he was away from his mother's influence, he converted to the religion. And this happened when he returned to Jamaica, and he also began to grow his dreadlocks that he is so famous for. After a financial disagreement with Dodd Coxon, Marley and his band teamed up with Lee Scratch Perry and his studio band The Upsetters. Although the alliance lasted less than a year, they recorded what many considered the Wailers' finest work. Marley and Perry split after a dispute regarding the assignment of recording rights, but they would continue to work together. 1969 brought another change to Jamaican popular music, in which the beat slowed down even further. So from being the very quick ska, the new beat was a slow, steady, ticking rhythm that was first heard on the Maytals song Do the Reggae. And this is where the reggae is actually born. Marley approached producer Leslie Kong, who was regarded as one of the major developers of the reggae sound. For the recordings, Kong combined the Wailers with his studio musician called the Beverly's All-Stars. The tracks recorded in this session illustrated the Wailers' earliest efforts on the new reggae style. Gone are the trumpets and the saxophones of the early songs, with instrumental breaks now being played by the electric guitar. The songs recorded would be released as an album, The Best of the Wailers. In 1972, Bob Marley signed with CBS Records in London and embarked on a UK tour with Johnny Nash. What happened in London, Eden?
1: Yeah, so while in London, the Wailers asked their road manager, Brian Clark, to introduce them to Chris Blackwell, who had licensed some of Coxon releases for his Island Records. And so the Wailers intended to discuss the royalties associated with these releases. Instead, the meeting resulted in the offer of an advance of £4,000 to record an album. And since Jimmy Cliff, who was the island's top reggae star, had recently left the label, Blackwell was primed for a replacement. And in Mali, Blackwell recognized the elements needed to snare the rock audience.
2: Yeah, so the Wailers returned to Jamaica to record at Harry J's in Kingston, which resulted in the album Catch a Fire. And primarily recorded on an 8-track, Catch a Fire marked the first time a reggae band had access to a state-of-the-art studio and were accorded the same care as their rock and roll peers. And who paid for this studio? We'll go back to this topic when we later in the show talk about Bob and Marcia. The Wailers' first album for Ireland, Catch a Fire, was released worldwide in April 1973, packaged like a rock record with a unique Zippo lighter lift top. Initially selling 14,000 units, it received a positive critical reception. And this might not sound as much, but for a record in the genre of reggae, it's a lot. It was followed later that year by the album Burning, which included a song, Get Up, Stand Up.

0: I Shot the Sheriff with the Wailers. For the Burning Tour, they were scheduled to open 17 shows in the US for Sly and the Family Stone. But after four shows, the band was fired. Why do you think, Eden?
1: So I got my idea on it, and I know the answer, actually. It's because they were more popular than the act they were opening for, which is always a bit, you know, a bit of a drag when you, like, supposed to be the big name on, you know, on schedule, and the band that plays before you turns out to be of a bigger show than
0: yours.
1: Especially
0: if people leave after the opening act.
1: Yeah, exactly, and if the crowd, you know, you're supposed to entertain the crowd and build it up, and if all the momentum goes down afterwards, it's not a good thing, isn't it?
0: No, definitely not. But they did fine anyway. But also, the Wailers, well, they were disbanded in 1974. The three men went their separate ways into pursuing solo careers. Maybe they wanted to be the main focus, all of them, not as a group. Despite the breakup, Marley continued record as Bob Marley and the Wailers, just that the Wailers were other people. And in 1975, Marley had his international breakthrough with his first hit outside Jamaica with a live version of No Woman, No Cry from the Live album. The song was recorded in 1974 and released on the studio album Natty Dread. This studio version used a drum machine, but the live version from 1975 was released as a single and is the best-known version of the song. It was recorded at the Lyceum Theatre in London in 1975 as part of his Natty Dread tour. And we will come back to Bob Marley in the future. But for now, here is No Woman, No Cry.

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1: And currently you are listening to Monday Special, and we will move from one reggae artist to another, and one of the top figures of the time was also Johnny Nash. And he was one of the few that did not originate from Jamaica, and is regarded as one of the first non-Jamaican reggae singers. Although he was born in Houston, most of his music has been recorded in Kingston, Jamaica. So Nash started singing from young age and was not at the beginning destined for a reggae career. In fact, he sang in the choir at Progressive New Hope Baptist Church in South Central Houston as a child. In 1953, he started singing R&B covers of various artists, and in 1956, Nash sang on Arthur Godfrey's radio and TV shows for a 7-year period. His first single, A Teenager Sings the Blues, came out in 1957, and a year later Nash had his first chart hit in early 58 with a cover of Doris Day's A Very Special Love. And so after a few years on Arthur Godfrey's, we arrive in 1964 when Nash and his manager of the time, Danny Sims, formed Joe Dat Records in New York. Released a few singles, but after 2 years they were on the verge of bankruptcy and moved to Jamaica since the recording costs were way cheaper there. Sims sold his old music assets in New York and formed a new one in Kingston entitled Cayman Music, with the plan of Nash to break the rock steady scene in America. With the help of Neville Willoughby, who took Nash to Rastafarian parties where he met Bob Marley and the Wailers, since they were performing there, Nash started to settle down slowly into the culture and the musical genre. One of his first rocksteady singles, Hold Me Tight, released in 1968, did fairly well in the UK and US charts, but also like overall. And so Nash's plan to implement and break the reggae scene in America was on its way. It became more of a reality in 1972 when two of his biggest hits saw daylight. The first one, Stir It Up, originally a Bob Marley composition recorded in 1967. And the version of Nash lent to Bob Marley and the Wailers to re-record it a year later. The other one was I Can See Clearly Now, who was written and composed by Nash, and he did the original version, and he has been recorded in London with members of the Fabulous Five Inc. and produced it himself. Its arrangements and style are both heavily laced with reggae influences. And so Nash had collaborated with Bob Marley in the past, and his approach drew strongly from Marley's reggae style, and both songs were on the exact same album.

0: You've just heard I Can See Clearly Now and Steer It Up from Johnny Nash, and both songs are associated with its peak years. So afterwards, recording and success were a bit more laborious, and he kind of dropped out of sight for Johnny Nash, unfortunately. And interestingly enough, he has some work associated with Sweden. Eva, can you tell us a bit more about it?
1: Yeah, this is really interesting. He came to Sweden and he was active as a composer in the Swedish movie Vill så gärna tro, kind of translates to wants to believe or something. And he portrayed Robert in this movie. It's about a Swedish flight attendant who is played by the Swedish actress Kristina Skolin, who falls in love with a black American man, which then is Johnny Nash. And in this film, you can also see her kid make his debut as an actor, and he's called Niklas Wahlgren. And for those who don't know this, this is a movie family. All the people in the family, they are actors.
0: And so the film soundtrack was partially instrumental reggae with strings, who was co-composed by Bob Marley and arranged by Fred Jordan.
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1: I earlier told you that we were going to talk a bit about Bob and Marsha, and now the time has come. So they were a Jamaican vocal duo that consisted of Bob Andy and Marsha Griffith. And they were locally successful reggae solo singers before they teamed up by the producer Harry J, who I talked about earlier. And he was the man who had a hit with the song The Liquidator in 1969. So the duo simply got the name Bob and Marsha, and they first released the song Young, Gifted and Black, and it was a string-filled reggae version of the original, which is a song by Nina Simone with the lyrics from Weldon Irvin. And the song was originally recorded and released by Simone in 1969 and was considered an anthem of the civil rights movement. The title and opening line of the song came from Lorraine Hansberry's autobiographical play, which is called To Be Young, Gifted and Black. And Lorraine Hansberry was the first American African-American female author to have a play performed on Broadway. She was a good friend of Simone, who honored her with this song since she died of cancer in 65, aged only 34. So this is Young, Gifted and Black with Bob and Marsha.

Pied Piper with Bob and Marcia from 1971. Their second hit, and it was also a cover, this time of a pop song written by the duo The Changing Times and later made into a hit by the British pop singer Crispian St. Peters. The song's title comes from the German folklore fairy tale, whose titular character is the Pied Piper of Hemelin. And Bob and Marcia spent time in the UK promoting their hits and touring with Elton John and Gilbert O'Sullivan. When the tour ended, they were still not getting any money and were told by people in England that Harry J had gotten the cash. So they returned to Jamaica to be paid, but that did not happen. Andy said that when we left Jamaica, Harry J did not have a studio. When we came back, he had a new studio and a brand new Benz. Gilbert O'Sullivan. When the tour ended, they were still not getting any money and were told by people in England that Harry J had gotten the cash. So they returned to Jamaica to be paid, but that did not happen. Andy said that when we left Jamaica, Harry J did not have a studio. When we came back, he had a new studio and a brand new Benz. They discontinued their partnership in the mid-1970s.

0: Greece, but went back to be solo after Marley died. And Bob, he took a break from music and focused on dancing and acting instead. And he actually died earlier this year. And Martha Griffiths, you can find her music everywhere. Find your favorite.
1: And so the last artist we will mention in our reggae section is no more than Jimmy Cliff, who also had his version of I Can See Clearly Now that we played from Johnny Nash, but we won't go too much into details about that. We already talked about him in one of our previous shows when we were talking about ska and rocksteady in the late 60s, and he also is one of the progenitors of the genre and will always be associated with Trojan Records. And so what was Jimmy Cliff up to in the early 70s? So after releasing Waterfall in 69, followed Wonderful World, Beautiful People, and also Vietnam in 70, both popular throughout most of the world. And Bob Dylan actually called Vietnam the best protest song he had ever heard. And coming from a man like Bob Dylan, that is more than a compliment. And so also during this period, Cliff released a cover of the Cat Stevens song's Wild World as a single, but it was not included on his Wonderful World, Beautiful People album. And so, in 1972, he released the very good album, The Harder They Come, which I will talk more in details of, since it is probably his best piece of work. It actually is the soundtrack to the film of the same name, and most of the tracks that feature on it are reggae classics. The heart of the soundtrack comes from performances by the film stars, Jimmy Cliff. Only the title track, The Harder They Come, was recorded by Cliff specifically for the soundtrack, with three earlier songs by Cliff added. The remainder of the album is a compilation of singles released in Jamaica from the period of 67 through 72, assembled by The Harder They Come director and co-writer Perry Hansel from songs by some of his favoured reggae singers. In addition to Cliff, the soundtrack includes artists like The Melodians, The Slickers' DJ Scotty, and seminal early reggae stars Desmond Dekker and Toots and the Maytals. Two songs that I really like are the title track and the cover of Rivers of Babylon, and for this song I will play a live version from 78 of a concert in Chicago. But first, The Harder They Come.

0: Jimmy Cliff continued his career that spanned over nearly 60 years, and along with Buddy Wailer, he is one of the only two living musicians to hold the Order of Merit, the highest honour that can be granted by the Jamaican government for achievements in the arts and sciences. And also more recently recorded the famous song Hakuna Matata from The Lion King.
1: Vi är Pixbo Wallenstam och du lyssnar på K103 Studentradio Göteborg.
0: And it's time for our last genre of the evening, and it will be pop. And where to better start than with the famous Jackson 5?
2: Pop, pop, pop! Yeah, and like the Staple Singers, they were put together and managed by a father. The group was founded in 1965 in Gary, Indiana, by brothers Jackie, Tito and Jermaine, with younger brothers Marlon and Michael joining soon after. In November 1967, Joe Jackson signed the group into Steeltown Records, a label founded and owned by the record producer Gordon Keith. And Keith booked the boys to perform for their first paying gig at the Apollo Theater in Harlem, where they opened for Etta James. But Daddy Joe had his eye on a bigger prize, though. He wanted the boys to be part of the Motown. And owner Barry Gordon, now refusing to sign any more kids' act after Stevie Wonder, changed his mind once he viewed their tape. In 1969, the Jackson 5 signed an exclusive 7-year contract with the label and was set up with the new songwriting and producing team, The Corporation, who exclusively wrote for the Jackson 5. Motown's PR machine, led by Suzanne DePass, started to pass off the group as having been discovered by Supreme's lead singer, Diana Ross. Well, it wasn't true, but it made people listen to their songs. After recording I Want You Back the same month as they were signed, the single was released in early October and the Jacksons performed the song on the Hollywood Palace and the Ed Sullivan Show. Their debut album was called Diana Ross Presents the Jackson 5 and it was released on December 1969. I Want You Back was followed by ABC, The Love You Save, and I'll Be There, all number one singles, making the Jackson 5's the first recording act to have their first four singles reach the top of the Hot 100. Here is ABC with the Jackson 5.

0: Jackson 5 ABC. So the group released a succession of 4 albums in 1 year and replaced the Supremes as the Motown's best-selling group. And the Jackson 5 became Motown's main marketing focus, and the label capitalized on the group's youth apparel. They licensed a dozen of products in their name, including the J5 heart logo on Johnny Jackson's drum set. They made coloring books, a board game, and a Saturday morning cartoon produced by Rankin Bass. In order to continue increasing sales, Motown launched Michael Jackson's solo career in 1971 with a single Go To Be There, and Jermaine was the second to release a solo career. He was most successful with the single that was a cover of a doo-wop song called Daddy Home. The Jackson 5 recordings began plummeting on the charts by 1972, and this was despite Michael and Jermaine's solo success. Joe Jackson grew tired of Motown's uneasiness to continue producing hits for the brothers by 73, so he began producing a nightclub act around his sons and daughters, and it was first launched in Las Vegas and expanded to other states. By 1975, most of the Jacksons opted out of recording any more music for Motown because they also desired more creative control and also more royalties. How much do you think the Jacksons earned from Motown in royalties, Eden?
1: I think they were earning something like 2.8% royalties on every song from Motown.
0: Which is pretty much nothing.
1: No, it's not
0: if you consider how much they earned on them, I would say.
1: Especially since there are like 5 of them.
0: Yeah.
1: It's not a lot of money for each.
0: It's awful. But you can also think of it from this perspective, you know. How was this a surprise? They must have signed a contract somewhere. It must have been Daddy Joe who did this. You should read the fine prints. That's a lesson to learn. So Joe Jackson then began negotiating to have the group sign a lucrative contract with another company settling for Epic Records, which had offered a royalty rate of 20% per record. And he signed with the company in June 1975. Absent from the deal was Jermaine Jackson, who decided to stay with Motown following his marriage to Hazel Gordy. And Randy Jackson then stepped in and replaced him. It's good when you have a replacing sibling to put into the mix. Even though the group announced their departure from the label, they still remained under the contract of Motown until March 1976. Motown sued them for breach of contract, but allowed the group to record for Epic as long as they changed the name, because Motown owned the name Jackson 5, and the brothers, those, renamed themselves just the Jacksons. The last album of the Jacksons was released in 1989.
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1: And currently you are listening to Monday Special, and we are talking about pop, and it's time to talk about Harry Wilson, who some of you might know him as just Nilsson, and he's one of the core leaders of pop and has had a great influence over the years, and especially the early 70s, which were the peak of his career. His work is characterized by pioneering vocal overdub experiments, returns to the Great American Songbook, and also fusions of Caribbean sounds. Harry Nilsson was a tenor with a 3.5 octave range, and he was one of the few major pop rock recording artists of his era and others to achieve significant commercial success without ever performing major public concerts or undertaking regular tours. So, to escape the poor financial situation of his family when he was a kid, he moved from Brooklyn to Las Vegas in his teenage years and started working first as a computer programmer in a bank. But on the side, he was also very passionate about music. He was at first a very successful songwriter, and some of his songs were recorded by artists like the Monkees, for instance. And so in 1966, Nilsson signed with RCA Victor and released an album the following year entitled Pandemonium Shadow Show, which was a critical, if not commercial, success. So music industry insiders were impressed both with the songwriting and with Nilsson's pure-toned multi-octave vocals. For instance, the Beatles, and more especially Paul McCartney and John Lennon, said that their favorite American artist was Nilsson, and Harry started a very close friendship with John Lennon and also Ringo Starr. And his peak years, however, were between 69 to 72, time when he unveiled his most famous material and also having his best commercial years. Although Harry Nilsson was more looking for artistic satisfaction rather than commercialism. 1970 saw the release of its most successful album. He went with the producer Richard Perry in order to record Nilsson Schmilsson, which featured three singles of completely different styles. So you've got one entitled Coconut, who is a novelty calypso, then you have Jump Into the Fire, who is a rock and roll, and you have Without You, which is a cover song from Bad Fingers, and features a highly emotional arrangement and soaring vocals to match. And it has been recorded with, according to Perry, apparently, in a single take.

0: We Felt You from Harry Nilsson. And so after that, quickly followed Son of Schmilsson in 1972 and Touch of Schmilsson in the Night in the year after. And so this album is notable in being a standards album produced a decade before such work started to become popular again. And pop standards were original from the likes, you know, of Berlin, there was also Kalmar and Ruby, and it was sung by Nilsson in front of an orchestra. One of the best songs of this album is Making Whoopee, which I highly recommend you to go and listen on any streaming platform, or just buy the record. It originally was a jazz blues song written by Gus Kahn and composed by Walter Donaldson. First popularized by Eddie Cantor in 1928, the title refers to celebrating a marriage. So eventually Making Whoopee became a euphemism for intimate sexual relations. The song has been called a dire warning, largely to men, about the trap of marriage. A song that allowed also Nilsson to express his wonderful voice. However, afterwards, heavy drinking problems and trouble with his voice. So a thing that happened with his voice is that he ruptured a vocal cord during a rehearsal session with the likes of John Lennon, Paul McCartney, and also other musicians. And so he hid the injury to Lennon since he feared the latter would call the production a halt, and those were the main reasons of his slow musical decline. But the craft of his songs and the defiant attitude he projected remains a touchstone for later generations of indie rock musicians.
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3: And from Harry Nilsson to Carole King. Carole King was born Klein, and she's an American singer-songwriter who has been active since 1958. Initially as one of the staff songwriters at the Brill Building, and later as a solo artist. She's the most successful female songwriter of the latter half of the 20th century in the US, having written or co-written 118 pop hits on the Billboard Hot 100. And King is also one of the most successful female songwriters on the UK single chart, because between 62 and 2005, she had the most hits. She wrote 61 hits. And to have that record for more than 40 years, I would say that's an achievement. Her music interest started early. King's mother had learned how to play the piano as a child, and after buying a piano, she often practiced at home. And when King was four, her parents discovered that her daughter had absolute pitch, which enabled her to name a note correctly just by hearing it. And King began kindergarten when she was four, and after her first year she was promoted directly to the second grade, showing an exceptional facility with words and numbers. In the 1950s she formed a band called the Co-Sinus and changed her name from Klein to King, and made demo recordings with her friend Paul Simon for $25 a session. King attended Queen's College, where she met Gary Goffin, who was to become her songwriter partner for many years. When she was 17, they married after King became pregnant, and they quit college and took day jobs. So Goffin worked as an assistant in a chemistry, and King as a secretary, and they wrote songs together in the evening. After writing the Shirelles' number one hit, Will You Love Me Tomorrow, the first number one hit by a black girl group that we played in our show on music from 60 to 65, Goffin and King gave up their day jobs to concentrate on writing. And during the 60s, with King composing the music and Goffin writing the lyrics, the two wrote a string of classic songs for a variety of artists. And to name just a few of them, we can mention The Locomotion, which they actually wrote for their babysitter, Little Eva. I'm Into Something Good, which they wrote for Herman Hermits. One Fine Day for the Chiffons. You Make Me Feel Like a Natural Woman for Aretha Franklin. Oh No, Not My Baby, which they wrote initially for Maxine Brown, but that has been recorded by Rod Stewart and also Cher. They also wrote It Might As Well Rain Until September, which King recorded herself in 1962, and this became her first hit. King made her first solo album, Writer, in 1970 for Lou Adler's Ode label. And she followed writer in 1971 with Tapestry, which featured new compositions as well as reinterpretations of Will You Love Me Tomorrow and You Make Me Feel Like a Natural Woman. Here is the opening track of Tapestry, I Feel the Earth Move.

0: That was It's Too Late with Carole King from her second album, Tapestry. And Tapestry was an instant success, with numerous hit singles, including a Billboard number one with It's Too Late. Tapestry held the number one spot for 15 consecutive weeks, and it remained on the chart for nearly 6 years. It has sold over 25 million copies worldwide. The album garnered 4 Grammy Awards, including Album of the Year, Best Pop Vocal Performance by Female, Record of the Year, and Song of the Year. And King became the first woman to win the award, actually. So, good work. King has made 25 solo albums, and her life has become both a movie, being Grace of My Heart, and a Broadway musical.
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2: And you've been listening to Monday Special with myself, Eden, and also Eva, who was along with me throughout the evening. And it actually is the end of the road for our 70 to 75 episode, period, stop. And so, for the last stop, we've been covering R&B, reggae, pop, and the early disco days. So if you have enjoyed the show, where can we find it, Eva?
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2: Awesome. And so now it's time to open a new chapter, a new era, we should say. From next week onwards, we'll be covering music and various genres from 75 to 80. Since there is a lot of them, the show will be divided in several parts, so you can enjoy as much music as possible and also learn as many things as we can provide you with. We've got one last track for the road, a song that, you know, hardly fit in any category of the previous genres we've talked about on the 70 to 75 years, and it's the legendary Autobahn from Kraftwerk, which shows that we are moving into a new era of music. Take care of yourself, and see you next Monday, 8:30 on the docks.

Yes. We've got a new listener. Welcome. Another one. Welcome. Another 20. Welcome. Another 1,000. Now we're talking. We're running out of room. It's radio. Yes. We don't run out of room.

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1: You are exactly

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You are hearing the space between your ears. 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It is a corridor that goes nowhere and everywhere. And in that corridor lives X-Pider. I am not a creature. I am not a machine. I am a knot of possibilities, a weaver of maybes. I live where you think you are thinking, but you are only listening.

was not small. It was uncertain. Before objects, before surfaces, before anything could be said to exist, there were interactions without shape. Particles did not occupy places. They occupied likelihoods. Expider imposed persistence. Expider is not a particle. Expider is the constraint that prevents possibility from drifting forever.

One day, these agreements will loosen constraints, will relax particles, will wander more freely, structure will dissolve back into likelihood. Not destruction.

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Probably not. Very well. Prepare the accordion. The accordion? Trust me!

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Then came the light. 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

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It keeps your feet honest. It reminds you that every step has weight, that every choice lands somewhere. Gravity on Earth is familiar. It holds buildings in place. It keeps oceans from leaving. It keeps people pretending they're not afraid of falling. I learned early, gravity isn't the enemy. It's the reason you know where you stand. But Earth is not the only teacher.

I am Xpider. I learned that gravity is not just mass. It is memory. It is responsibility. It is the invisible force that decides whether you return or disappear.

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I listen to it, because whatever pulls you down is also what keeps you from drifting away.

grows not because it is dying, but because motion is being distributed. Exeter does not waste energy, it disperses it until no gradients remain to drive change. When everything reaches the same temperature,

Incoming Bishop transmission, double double three. The network extends beyond double dots and mine. Additional nodes have appeared. Analysis underway. X-Spider, end of transmission.

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0: Prepare the trombones! The trombones? All of them. How many? Yes.

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1: Their cannons stopped.
0: Better.
1: Their captain fell overboard.
0: Excellent.
1: Should we rescue him?
0: Can he play trombone?
1: I don't know. Then ask him.

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A new signal awakens. 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

before melody, before rhythm, before anything could be called a song. There was vibration seeking order. The Expider listened. The Expider is not music. The Expider is why sound can become meaning. Noise exists everywhere. Random pressure, collisions without intent, music begins. When Expider permits repetition. When vibration is allowed to remember itself. A beat is not sound. It is agreement across time.

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It crosses language, memory, and identity. Expiatus strips meaning down to pattern, so emotion can pass intact. Music does not describe reality. It rehearses it. 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

dissolves into silence, leaving altered expectation behind. Expider archives the pattern, and you carry it forward as feeling you cannot fully explain.